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1: Today shows a high of 95 degrees with a low of 73 degrees, partly cloudy.
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0: Hi, I'm Johnny Erickson Tata. After a football injury ended David's professional career, he opened up a gym. After all, he knew how to get people into shape. But he longed to do something more meaningful. One day at the mall, he noticed a man rolling along in his wheelchair. Stopping to introduce himself, David asked this man, Brian, what happened. And Brian said that he had gotten blown up in Afghanistan and lost his legs. That's when David realized his gifts could help Brian. So he invited the veteran to his gym. And that meeting changed everything. After training with David, Brian, who thought he would never walk again, became strong enough to use prosthetics. And now, David's gym is dedicated to help people with life-changing injuries. 1 Peter chapter 4 tells us to use our gifts to serve others. 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
3: Today shows a high of 95 degrees with a low of 73 degrees, partly cloudy.
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1: What do you think of Jesus? Who do you believe him to really be? Not just what do you know about him, what have you heard about him, but in your heart, in your soul, what do you really believe about him? Do you believe that he's real? Do you believe that he is a king who has all authority? And yet also a brother who is full of grace and love and mercy and tenderness. You know, if you believe what the Bible says about Jesus, and if you believe that Jesus is who the Bible says he is, then Jesus will change everything about you. He will make you humble. Jesus will make you gracious and loving. And if you look at him in faith every day, to the degree that you believe him, more and more, he will make you more and more like him. This morning, that's what we're doing, is we're looking at Christ. That this passage is a glimpse into who Jesus is and what he is like. So far, we've been seeing many of the activities of Christ, what he's been doing through the book of John. We've seen him calling disciples to follow him, and they've followed him, and they've gone into his house, and there they fellowshiped with him. But here we get a window in to what Jesus himself is like. Who is he? Not just what did he do in his earthly ministry, but what is his character like? And so here in John chapter 2, we have the story of the wedding at Cana. And none of the other gospels have this story in it. This is the only place we find it, in the Gospel of John. And I believe it's here because, for some reason, this impacted John. This is a place where John saw something more of the character of Jesus. And so let's join together in reading these precious words of life, John chapter 2, verses 1 to 12. On the third day, there was a wedding at Cana in Galilee, and the mother of Jesus was there. Jesus also was invited to the wedding with his disciples. When the wine ran out, the mother of Jesus said to him, "They have no wine." And Jesus said to her, "Woman, what does this have to do with me? My hour has not yet come." His mother said to the servants, "Do whatever he tells you." Now there were 6 stone water jars there for the Jewish rites of purification, each holding 20 or 30 gallons. Jesus said to the servants, "Fill the jars with water," and they filled them up to the brim. And he said to them, "Now draw some out and take it to the master of the feast." So they took it. When the master of the feast tasted the water, now become wine, and did not know where it came from, though the servants who had drawn the water knew, the master of the feast called the bridegroom and said to him, "Everyone serves the good wine first, and when people have drunk freely, then the poor wine, but you have kept the good wine until now." This, the first of his signs, Jesus did at Cana in Galilee and manifested his glory. And his disciples believed in him. This is the good word of God. Thanks be to God. Let's pray. Father, we thank you that the word was made flesh and that he has dwelt among us and that we have beheld his glory in the face of the Savior, Jesus Christ. We thank you for his humility to show himself to us, for his love to save us, for his grace to keep us. We pray that you'd help us this morning to see more of Christ, and that seeing him, we would love him, we would worship him, we would be changed by him, that we would know him more. Lord, we ask that you'd be merciful to us and that you'd help us to grow in the grace and the knowledge of Jesus, to grow in our prayer lives, to grow in a hunger for the word of God, to grow in reflecting the glory of this great Savior to those around us, in our homes first, and in our churches, and in our communities. Lord, we pray that you'd grant this for your sake. In Jesus' name, amen. Well, let's look at verses 1 and 2 again. It says, on the third day, there was a wedding at Cana in Galilee. and the mother of Jesus was there. Jesus also was invited to the wedding with his disciples. So 3 days after Jesus calls his disciples, he gets an invitation to a wedding. And so Jesus and all of his disciples go to this wedding at Cana. So this would include Andrew, and I believe John, and Peter, and James, and Philip, and Nathaniel. And so imagine this. All the guests are at the wedding, and they're all enjoying themselves, and they're talking, and they're doing the things that you do at a wedding feast, and Jesus is there, and his disciples are all a part of this festivity. They're eating food, and they're drinking together, and they're having a good time and enjoying each other. And large numbers of people would come through these festivities. The way wedding feasts worked in this day was that they lasted over a period of several days. It wasn't just a short time. And so the hosts would have food available for the whole community and plenty of wine for everyone to drink, and people would come and go as they pleased over the course of several days. And so this was a huge community event. Now look at verse 3. When the wine ran out, the mother of Jesus said to him, "They have no wine." So here we have a window into who Mary was in relation to this wedding. Probably, and most commentators think, she wasn't just an invited guest. Mary was probably a server. She was someone there to help. She was someone who was responsible for taking care of the needs of those people who are celebrating and hosting the feast. And this may mean that the wedding was for one of Mary's close friends or relatives, because that's who would normally help to serve, as a close friend or relative. And the fact that the wine ran out probably means that this wedding, this couple who were getting married, were not very well off, that they didn't have enough money to purchase enough wine. And so Mary's concerned, not just that there's no wine, but she's probably concerned that this will reflect poorly on her friends or her relatives. They've run out of wine. Everyone's going to know that they don't have money to provide what they need to provide. This would be a huge embarrassment. And so Mary does what you might expect any mother to do. She goes to her son and she says, "Jesus, they ran out of wine. People are going to be upset. Everyone's going to know that they didn't have enough money to buy the wine that they needed." Now, some people think that when Mary came to Jesus and said, "They have no wine," that Mary was expecting Jesus to work a miracle. And some commentators suggest that maybe she had seen a miracle happen before. And some extra biblical sources teach that Jesus worked miracles in his childhood and so on. But we have no biblical record of any miracles being worked before this one. In fact, verse 11 is very clear and says that this was Christ's first sign. And so Mary was not going to Jesus asking him to work a miracle. And so what was Mary doing? I believe she was doing what she was used to doing. She was going to her son for help. And probably one of the reasons for this is that most scholars think that Joseph had already died. And she was used to going to her son to solve problems, to help. The last time we heard of Joseph was when Jesus was a little boy and his parents accidentally left him in Jerusalem. After that episode, we never hear of Joseph again. So he's probably not on the scene, probably has died. And so Mary is used to going to Jesus, who's very resourceful. Jesus is a problem solver. He's very wise. He's a hard worker. He's able to accomplish things. He's a faithful carpenter in the community. He's good at getting things done. And so when Mary had a problem, Mary would go to her son because she had no husband. And she would seek his help. And Jesus would help. And Mary doesn't know what Jesus is going to do here, but he always comes up with something. And so she goes to him and she says, "They've run out of wine." And so look at Jesus' response in verse 4. Jesus said to her, "Woman, what does this have to do with me? My hour has not yet come." Now there's much debate and confusion as to what Jesus means in these words. When we read these words, "Woman, what does this have to do with me?" we might think Jesus is being rude. Why does he call his mother woman? And he says, "What does this have to do with me?" But it's a misunderstanding of what's going on here. This word woman in the text is a formal and a polite way of addressing her. So to give you an analogy, he might think of something like this, that Jesus is going to his mother and calling her Lady Mary as a formal way of addressing her. Or here in the South, we might say ma'am. And so Mary, mother, Lady Mary, this is what Jesus is doing here. And he says, woman, what does this have to do with me? So then comes the question, what does he mean when he says, what does this have to do with me? His mother's come to him for help, and he says, what does this have to do with me? Lady Mary, what does this have to do with me? Well, we need to understand that these words, what does this have to do with me, is not a literal translation. Literally, these words read, what have you to do with me? Jesus is saying, what is the connection, Mary, between you and me? Do you remember who you are and who I am? And so here's what's happening. Mary is doing what she's always done. She's approaching Jesus as her son because she's become accustomed to relying on him, and he's been so faithful as a son to her, his mother. And she's going to him again, but Jesus is reminding her of something that she needs to be reminded of. And that is that he is not only her son, he's also the king. He is not only her son, he's also the Messiah. He's already been baptized, he's been anointed with the Spirit to complete his mission, and now he's beginning his office as a Messiah. His time of teaching and of suffering has begun. And Jesus is reminding his mom, Lady Mary, I'm not only your son. You're coming to me like you always do, like you have done faithfully and well to come to me as your son, but I'm not just your son. I need to remind you of that. I'm also the Christ of glory. Now, many commentators say that Jesus is rebuking Mary in these words, that he's correcting her. But I don't believe Jesus is rebuking Mary at all. I think he's teaching her how to think of him. He's teaching her to think of him as not just her son, but as also the Messiah. And there's a very good reason for her to remember this. William Hendrickson, in his commentary on John, says, Mary must no longer think of Jesus as being merely her son. For the more she conceives of him as her son, the more also will she suffer when he suffers. You see, Jesus' time of ministry has begun. And from this point forward in Christ's life, suffering will increase. The world will more and more oppose him. And the more Mary only thinks of Jesus as her son, the more hurtful to her it will be. That the people, the masses, are doing this to her son. He's saying, Mary, don't forget that you're not only my mother, but that I'm your king. And I think this interpretation about that Jesus is teaching his mother to think of him as the Messiah is confirmed in the next words of the text, because he's thinking about suffering.

hasn't yet come. That makes no sense to me. What does helping with wine have to do with his crucifixion? There doesn't seem to be a connection there to me. Other commentators say that Jesus is rebuking his mother for asking for help because his hour to do miracles has not yet come. But that doesn't make sense either, because he does the miracle. If his hour for miracles has not yet come, why would he do it? And if he's rebuking her, why would he do it? So I don't think he's rebuking her, and I don't think the hour is anything other than the hour of his crucifixion. And so I believe Jesus is saying this. To sum all this up, he's saying, Lady Mary, remember that we are not just mother and son. The hour of my crucifixion has not yet come, but you will need to remember that when it does. You'll need to remember that I am the Messiah when they are tearing the flesh from my back. I'm not just your baby boy. When I hang bleeding and dying on the cross, you'll need to remember that I am the Messiah. And so Jesus sees that his mom still isn't thinking fully correctly about their relationship. And so he gently and lovingly teaches her and reminds her for her good, to prepare her for the suffering that's coming. And so we see here something of Christ, that Jesus is full of compassion toward his mother. He loved his mother. And he was thinking of her in these words. Now take a look at verse 5. His mother said to the servants, do whatever he tells you. Now here we see, obviously, Mary did not receive Jesus' words as a rebuke. If this was a rebuke to Mary, then she wouldn't have said, go and do as he tells you. She would have received the rebuke, or certainly would have questioned whether or not he was going to do the miracle after all. Instead, this shows great faith that Jesus is in every bit willing to serve his mother, to help his mother, to answer her request. We also see something here of the great faith that Mary has in Jesus. Do whatever he tells you to do. She's absolutely confident that Christ will be able to address the problem that they've run out of wine. And so she says, if you do what Jesus says, this problem will be solved. You can trust his commands completely. And we learn something from Mary's faith about how we also should think of Christ's commands. Shouldn't we just do whatever he tells us? Mary says, go and do whatever he tells you to do. We too should go and do whatever he tells us with complete confidence that his commands are for our good. They're not to hurt us. They're for our good. They're to benefit us. Does Jesus want you to change? Then change. Labor to change. Do whatever he tells you. Does Jesus want you to sacrifice something for him? Then do whatever he tells you. Does Jesus want you to learn to die more to your selfishness and to love others? Then do whatever he tells you. Does Jesus want you to speak to others with more love and grace and gentleness and humility? Then actually do it. Do what the Lord Jesus commands. Jesus is our ruler. He is our Messiah, our authority, our King. And so we bow in obedience to him. And we hear here in the words of Mary, do whatever he tells you, echoes of Christ's own command to us, that if you love me, you will keep my commandments. Now look at verses 6 and 7. It tells us, now there were 6 stone water jars there for Jewish rites of purification, each holding 20 or 30 gallons. Jesus said to the servants, fill the jars with water, and they filled them up to the brim. And so imagine being at the wedding, and you're there with all the festivities going on, and over against one of the walls, there are 6 stone jars. And they're not, don't think of jars as, you know, small jars. These aren't really jars. These are drums, right? Because they hold 20 to 30 gallons each. And they're stone. Now, these stone jars, according to the scriptures, were used for ritual purifications. And so the way this worked was the Pharisees, in addition to what the Bible taught, taught that in order to be pure before God, you had to wash yourselves in certain ways before meals. You had to go through various ritual purifications to make yourself holy and pure before God. And so that's what

0: these stone jars represented? And we know the text wants us to think of this because it mentions ritual purifications. Why would it mention that detail? Because it wants us to think of these cold, legalistic rituals of the Pharisees, these going through the motions of outward observances of things, that somehow that way you're made right before God and acceptable to him. But what Jesus is about to do is fill those jars with water and turn it all into wine. What a contrast. Cold ritual washings, jars that are stones and represent the legalistic Pharisaical system, and Jesus is going to take those jars and fill it up with wine that makes the heart glad. There's a contrast here between the religion of the Pharisees and the religion of Christ. Cold, hard religion that's outward and external in its obedience versus the religion of Jesus, which is a faith of joy in the Savior. And just think about the quantity of wine that Jesus is going to make. This is a lot of wine. It's 120 to 180 gallons of wine. Jesus is not just going to fix the problem. This is way more wine than there's any way they could all drink. He's going to overwhelm the problem with grace and benefit for the people. It's a superabundance of a solution here to this problem. Take a look at verses 8 to 10. And he said to them, "Now draw some out and take it to the master of the feast." So they took it. When the master of the feast tasted the water, now become wine, and did not know where it came from, though the servants who had drawn the water knew, the master of the feast called the bridegroom and said to him, "Everyone serves the good wine first, and when people have drunk freely, then their poor wine. But you have kept the good wine until now." And so here we see the master of the feast. He had tasted the wine that was coming out before, and it was good. He thought that was the good wine. But then Jesus makes his wine, and it's excellent. And so he goes, you know, to the host, and he says, "Look, I thought you'd give me the good wine, but you've said the good wine till now." And the good wine, this excellent wine, is the wine that comes from Jesus. And we learn something else here about Jesus, and that is that he only gives the very best. The very best. And he gives it in super abundance. This is what our Lord is like. A heart full of grace and blessing. I look at verses 11 and 12 again. "This, the first of his signs, Jesus did at Cana in Galilee, and manifested his glory, and his disciples believed in him." And so here we see that because of what Christ did, the disciples believed. Now, they had already believed because he called them and they chose to follow him. They trusted him and they went after him. But when this says that they believed in him, it's saying that their faith deepened. That as they saw Christ in his glory, that he's this mighty, powerful king who also gives great gifts. When they saw his love and his grace mixed together with his power and his authority, their faith strengthened, and they believed more deeply. Has that ever happened to you? That you believe, but as you see more of what Jesus is like, you believe more. Your faith is strengthened. Your confidence in Jesus and all of his promises grows, and that gives you strength to love and obey him more and more. Do you see what Jesus is like? There's so many things that this text teaches us about the Lord Jesus. I want to draw our attention to just some of the qualities that as we look into these words, we see about Jesus. First, notice this, that Jesus wants to be with sinners. This was a wedding, and it was full of people from all the community. And Jesus could have been elsewhere. He could have held himself aloof from sinners, but he wanted to be with sinners, with people here at this wedding. Do you ever feel your sin and wonder whether Jesus wants to be near you? That you know the darkness of the sin that's in your own heart? And how could the Lord of light want to dwell with me and be near me? He's so good and holy. Why would he want to be near me? But all through the Gospels, we see that Jesus is a Savior who ate and drank with sinners. He associated with them. He dwelt among them. And at the same time, he never leaves sinners to feel comfortable in their sins. We don't know what kinds of conversations Christ had at the wedding, but we can imagine from other things that the Gospels tell us that what he spoke of forgiveness of sins. He spoke of righteousness and of the kingdom. He spoke of life and of repentance. And this is how Jesus dwells with you and with me as well. He dwells with us in our sins, but he tells us the truth in our sins. He calls us to trust in him, to lean upon him for complete forgiveness, and then he calls us to repent of our sins, to turn from them, to fight against them, to grow in godliness. And so the first thing we see is that Jesus wants to be with sinners. He doesn't hold himself back from sinners, but he instead goes to them. And so he goes to you, even now in his word, he's reaching out to you. He wants to be with you. Even as he speaks to you right now through his word, he is with you in this way. There's a second thing that we see about Jesus here, and that is that we see that Jesus teaches with so much compassion. You think of how Christ taught his mother with such compassion, with love, and with gentleness. And the reason that he taught her is so that her suffering would be more bearable. That all of Christ's instructions for his mother was for her benefit, was to teach her who he is so that she can cling to him rightly in this world, even as she suffers, watching her son suffer. Do you think of that as the reason Jesus teaches you? That you and I, we are travelers in this world, and this world is broken and dark, and it's cursed, and there is suffering in this world. And there's no way to avoid the suffering that is here, because it's a broken world. But Jesus teaches you, he instructs you to minimize your suffering as much as possible. That's the reason that he tells you who he is. That's the reason he gives you the commands that he does, not to hurt you, not to keep you out of what is good, not to restrain blessing from you, but instead he instructs you so that your suffering can be more bearable in this world, so that you can know the joy of Jesus and walk under the light and the knowledge of who he is. Think of also how he must have spoken to his mother. If his purpose in speaking to her was to show her compassion, to make her suffering more bearable, the tone of his voice must have also been compassionate. He must have spoken to her with a kind tone. He's never rude or condescending. And Jesus isn't rude or condescending to you when he teaches you either. John 16:33, Jesus says, "I have said these things to you, that in me you may have peace." Why does Jesus say anything to you? That in him you may have peace. "In the world you will have tribulation, but take heart, I have overcome the world." And so when you read the Bible or you hear the Bible read, do you hear the voice of Christ as a compassionate voice? That it's not harsh. Jesus is not a harsh taskmaster who seeks to crush and destroy you if you belong to him. He's a gentle Savior who is gently instructing you in how to live. And so here we see the compassion of Jesus in his teaching, and we see the way that he spoke to his mother with such compassion, and he speaks to us compassionately as well, to teach us how to live in this dark and broken world. There's a third thing we see here about Christ, and that is that we see that he is a great giver. He's not just a giver, he is a great giver. He gives with abundance. He made somewhere between 120 and 180 gallons of very good wine. And why did he do that? I believe he did it to show what a great giver he is. He's not stingy. Jesus holds nothing good back from those who belong to him. He's not reluctant to give the very best to you. And if you know that's his heart, then you know that's what he's already doing. He is, he has, and will give you the very, very best. Just think of the bountiful gifts that Jesus gives to his children. He forgives every sin you have ever committed. Lavishly, fully, completely. He knows every sin that you will ever commit. And they've been nailed to the tree. And they've been canceled. He gives the peace that passes all understanding. This is a quality of peace that he gives. He pours out his Spirit without measure. He gives you a love that surpasses knowledge. He gives you abundant life in this world and eternal life in the next world. And most of all, Jesus gives himself to you. The greatest of all gifts, that Jesus does not hold himself back, but he pours himself out to you and dwells within you in grace. And that even now he's praying for you. As you hear his word, he's praying for you that you'll know him more fully, that you'll believe him more, that you'll love him, that you'll grow in the worship of him. He's praying these things for you. What lavish gifts Christ gives. And another thing we see is that Jesus, to his children, gives nothing that will ultimately decay or perish. That all of his gifts to us are things that will last into eternity. He's such a bountiful giver. And this story shows us even more of Christ. Not just that he's a great giver, but we see that he's full of amazing power. What a powerful Lord. Just think of how Christ's power is on display in this story. He takes water and he turns water into wine. That's power. This is not a parlor trick. Jesus doesn't dilute existing wine and pass out diluted wine. He doesn't bring in wine from somewhere else. Jesus changes water into very good wine. Only God can do that. Jesus has such amazing power. And if that's true, why would you or I ever doubt his power to keep any one of his promises? That he's made you such good promises, he has the power to deliver on them. He promises you that he will work all things for your good, and he has the power to do it. Do you believe this? He promises you that he will make you like himself. He wants your sin to shrink, to be diminished, and ultimately to be eradicated. Do you believe that your sin can die? And that godliness can be put on and Christ's likeness can grow because Jesus promises it to you. He wants it for you. He has the power to deliver on this. Do you believe his promise that if you trust him, no matter what it costs you, you will live forever? He has the power to deliver on eternal life, that you'll never die, that you will be raised from the dead. He promises that one day he'll destroy all of his enemies and all of your enemies. And he has the power to deliver on this promise. And so here we see the amazing power of Jesus turns water into wine, proving that he is capable of doing all that he says and that he will certainly deliver. There's another thing we see about Christ here in this passage. We see that Christ's religion is a religion of joy. That the faith of Jesus, that the one true faith, is one of joy, not cold, empty religious ceremony. Judaism was about ceremonies and rites and washings and liturgies and outward performances. And we have those. There are motions that we must pass through in the worship of our God, but the essence of our faith isn't going through motions. It's the deposit of the Holy Spirit who dwells within us because of the purchase of Jesus and the fruit of the Spirit born through us that yields worship and its joy. Jesus says, I have brought life, light, truth, and joy into the hearts of men. He fills stone cold jars with wine. And you know, all through the Bible, wine is a symbol of joy. It's also judgment if it's indulged in, but it's frequently joy in the scriptures. Psalm 104:15 says, "Wine gladdens the heart of man." In Ecclesiastes 8:7, God says, "Go, eat your bread in joy. Drink your wine with a merry heart, for God has already approved of what you do." In Judges 9:13, in a parable, a grapevine speaks. And here's what the grapevine says: "Should I give up my wine, which cheers both gods and men?" When God invites us to come to Christ for salvation, he says, "Come buy wine and milk without money and without cost." And so one of the marks of true Christianity is joy, true joy in our hearts, an inward joy in Jesus, that we delight in who Christ is in himself. There may be some of you here this morning, I don't know, but you may be, maybe feel like that you're just going through the motions. But here you are again, another Sunday, listening to another sermon. You're going through the motions and you don't feel joy. You're joyless. That your heart is cold. It's too cold. Well, Christ commands us, we're commanded to rejoice in the Lord, but the gospel is that he forgives your joylessness, that he's merciful to joyless hearts, and that he gives grace to those who lack joy, and he calls you to look into the pages of his word and to see him there, to look upon his face. And in looking upon him, you can learn more of him. And as we're looking upon him, even now, we're not looking for a feeling or some sort of a sensibility, but a satisfaction, a deep joy. And it might just be a kernel sometimes. That's the place that we're at, is that our joy is too small right now. But if there's any true joy in your heart for Christ, that's one of the marks of a believer. And that will grow. And the Lord promises to grow us in all of his graces. And he'll do it now and then ultimately in eternity in heaven, which is a world of joy. And so here what we see is that the faith, the one true faith of the Lord Jesus Christ, isn't outward religiosity like the Pharisees taught. It's not going through the motions somehow to purify ourselves or make ourselves acceptable to God. That the true faith is a sight of Christ and all that he's done to forgive us of our sins, to reconcile us to the Father, to give us life eternal, to give himself to us, to plant the Holy Spirit into our hearts, and to give us joy in him and satisfaction in him. And so Christ's faith is a faith of joy. There's another thing we see about Jesus, and it's one of the first things that we might notice when we read this text, and that is that Jesus blesses human celebrations. And that makes sense, doesn't it? That if the one true faith is a faith of joy, why would God not bless a human celebration? That we are to be a people who celebrate. In fact, the Old Testament is full of feasts and times of celebration. There's a place for these things, and Ecclesiastes talks about it's better to go to the house of mourning than to the house of celebration or myrrh. And so there's not always the right time to have a celebration sometimes. In fact, it's better to mourn and to set ourselves upon the thing of death and go to a funeral than a celebration. And yet there are times of celebration, and the Lord blesses it. Now, some Christians, they don't like this, and they think of Romans 14:17. Which says, "For the kingdom of God is not a matter of eating and drinking, but of righteousness and peace and joy in the Holy Spirit." And so some Christians want to say that the Christian faith, the joy of it, is only internal. It's only the joy of the Holy Spirit within us. But it is true that the kingdom of God doesn't consist in eating and drinking, but eating and drinking are something we do in the kingdom. It's part of it. It's one of the expressions of the joy that Christ puts in us. And on the last day, we will gather with all the saints of God, and we will join with Christ at the marriage supper of the Lamb, and we will feast with him there. And we read that in our call to worship. And listen to these words again from Isaiah 25, verses 6 and 9, which describes the feast of this last day. It says, On this mountain, the Lord of hosts will make for all peoples a feast of rich food. The Lord makes this feast. A feast of well-aged wine, of rich food, full of marrow, of aged wine, well-refined. And he will swallow up on this mountain the covering that is cast over all the peoples, the veil that is spread over all the nations. He will swallow up death forever. That's a reason to feast. Death is no more. And the Lord God will wipe away tears from all faces, and the reproach of his people he will take away from the earth, for the Lord has spoken. It will be said on that day, behold, this is our God. We have waited for him that he might save us. This is the Lord. We have waited for him. Let us be glad and rejoice in our salvation. This is talking about a feast in heaven, that when Christ ushers in the new heavens and the new earth, we feast with him at the marriage supper of the Lamb as an expression of the joy that he's planted within us. Now, there are two pitfalls to avoid here when thinking about celebrating this outward expression of the joy that's planted within us. On the one hand, some Christians seem to be dour and joyless. They think it's unchristian to enjoy anything in life. But a depressed and a somber spirit is not the spirit of Jesus. On the other hand, some Christians give themselves over to worldly indulgence, professing Christians, and they seek out entertainments. They spend their time at parties, and they think of this life as a game, and they indulge themselves in the world. But here Christ is commending something different, not worldly indulgence. Think of what a wedding is. It's a joyful social occasion with family and friends. It's personal. It's a time of interpersonal enjoyment. It's a time for the community. There's love. There's mutual giving. There's eating and drinking and all this at a wedding celebration. This isn't supposed to be a time of worldliness and overindulgence. It's supposed to be a time of love and joy and celebration with people. That's the kinds of celebration that our Lord blesses. 1 Timothy 4:4 says, everything created by God is good, and nothing is to be rejected if it is received with thanksgiving. And so there you see what our good Savior is like. Some of the things, some of the qualities of our Lord that he wants to be with sinners. We see that he teaches with such compassion, that he gives bountiful gifts, that he's full of great power so he can deliver on all of his promises, that Christ's religion is a religion of joy, and that he blesses human celebration. And he says to you, to all of you, come to me, all who are weary and heavy laden. He says, come in and dine with me. He says, come and feast upon me. I am the bread of life. I am the water of life. And if you eat of me, you will never hunger. And if you drink of me, he tells you, you will never thirst. The Bible says the wages of sin is death. But the Lord Jesus came into this world and he bled and died to put death to death. And he rose from the dead, proving that he did it. And he promises you that you will rise from the dead now, today, in your hearts, if you belong to him. And one day, finally, in your bodies, when he comes. And so if you do not know him, won't you receive him? And if you do know him, will you grow in the grace and the knowledge of Jesus? He's patient with those who are not joyful, and he grieves. And Jesus himself was a man of sorrows over sin, and so he identifies with those who lack joy and sympathizes with you. But he calls you to see him for who he is, and he forgives your sin, and he calls you to rejoice. Let's close with prayer. Father God, we are thankful for the gospel, that because of Christ's death, he purchases every life blessing for us, that we might know him, and that knowing him and seeing him, we might have the fruit of the Spirit, one of which is joy. We pray, Father, that you'd help us to grow in this grace of joy, and that we would celebrate Jesus with our minds and our hearts and in all of our relations. Help Christ to be full in our minds and in our hearts and our eyes. Lead us to be worshipers who worship him more faithfully in spirit and in truth for your glory. In Jesus' name, amen.
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2: Today shows a high of 95 degrees with a low of 73 degrees, partly cloudy.
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0: Sunday afternoons 1 to 3 is a good time for loving on Jesus. 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
2: Today shows a high of 95 degrees with a low of 73 degrees, partly cloudy.
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0: This is Greg Sullivan, president of Sound Radio. 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

got a stain on my shirt from the coffee off my chin. 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
2: 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Yeah, buddy, there's a sermon in every song.

it good to know that we can call on his name till the storm passes by? Amen. Isn't that good to know? Praise the Lord. Thank you, Brother Brian. Thank you, choir, for leading us in that time of worship. If you have your Bibles this morning, and I would encourage you to bring your Bibles. I know your Bible's on your telephone. I know that. But I encourage you to bring a hard copy of the Word of God with you. So if you have those with you, I'd like for you to go to Isaiah chapter number 3. And I'll be reading this entire chapter, but I will say simply this, that the overarching theme that the Lord has spoken to my heart about the book of Isaiah is God's voice in troubled times, God's voice in troubled times. This morning is the fourth installment in this series, and the title this morning is simply this: Rebellion Equals Instability Equals Judgment. So if you would stand in honor of the reading of God's word, I'll begin with verse number 1 and reading the entire chapter. Milldale Baptist Church, here is the word of the Lord. For behold, the Lord of hosts, doth take away from Jerusalem and from Judah the stay and the staff, the whole stay of bread and the whole staff of water, the mighty man and the man of war, the judge and the prophet and the prudent and the ancient, the captain of 50 and the honorable man and the counselor and the cunning artificer and the eloquent orator. And I will give children to be their princes, and babes shall rule over them. And the people shall be oppressed, every one by another and every one by his neighbor. The child shall behave himself proudly against the ancient, and the base against the honorable. When a man shall take hold on his brother of the house of his father, saying, thou hast clothing, be thou our ruler, and let this ruin be under thy hand, in that day shall he swear, saying, I will not be an healer, for in my house is neither bread nor clothing. Make me not a ruler over the people. For Jerusalem is ruined, and Judah is fallen, because their tongue and their doings are against the Lord, to provoke the eyes of his glory, to show of their countenance doth witness against them. And they declare their sin as Sodom, they hide it not. Woe unto their soul, for they have rewarded evil unto themselves. Say ye to the righteous that it shall be well with him, for they shall eat the fruit of their doings. Woe unto the wicked, it shall be ill with them, for the reward of his hand shall be given him. As for my people, children are their oppressors, and women rule over them. O my people, they which lead thee cause thee to err and destroy the way of thy paths. The Lord standeth up to plead and standeth to judge the people. The Lord will enter into judgment with the ancients of his people and the princes thereof, for ye have eaten up the vineyard. The spoil of the poor is in your houses. What mean ye that ye beat my people to pieces and grind the faces of the poor, saith the Lord of hosts? Moreover, the Lord saith, because the daughters of Zion are haughty and walk with stretched forth necks and wanton eyes, walking and mincing as they go and making a tinkling with their feet, therefore the Lord will smite with a scab the crown of the head of the daughters of Zion, and the Lord will discover their secret parts. In that day the Lord will take away the bravery of their tinkling ornaments about their feet and their cauls and their round tires like the moon. The chains and the bracelets and the mufflers, the bonnets and the ornaments to the legs, and the headbands and the tablets and the earrings, the rings and the nose jewels, the changeable suits of apparel and the mantles and the wimples and the crisping pins, the glasses and the fine linen and the hoods and the veils. It shall come to pass that instead of sweet smell,
there shall be stink. And instead of a girdle, a rent. And instead of a well-set hair, baldness. And instead of a stomacher, a grinding of sackcloth, and burning instead of beauty. Thy men shall fall by the sword, and thy mighty in the war, and her gates shall lament and mourn, and she being desolate shall sit upon the ground. Message, Lord God, that it has for us. Father, I ask you now to help me build this morning a bridge back to this time of Isaiah so that I can, Lord God, make this passage applicable for us. Father, may it be a wake-up call for us this morning that judgment is on the way. Father, I pray that if there's one here that needs to make a decision, whatever that decision is, Lord God, would you deal with their hearts this morning, and we'll give you all the praise and honor and glory. In Jesus' name I pray. Amen. You may be seated. What is the nature and the root of a rebellion? Well, in a biblical sense, rebellion, it is a willful and deliberate refusal to submit to God's authority and a refusal of God's pathway. Think on that for a moment. When we rebel against the authority of a holy God, we're saying that God is not sovereign over us. Rebellion starts inside the human heart. In the Old Testament, one's heart was not only the center of emotion, but it was also the center of sincere decision in a person's life. Just as accepting Christ is a matter of the heart, so rebellion is a matter of the heart. Now, not all rebellion is bad. Not all rebellion is bad. Godly men and women can stand firm against those things that are evil in our society today, and we should do that. We must willfully and deliberately refuse to submit to things like abortion. We must willfully and deliberately refuse to submit to same-sex marriages. We must willfully and deliberately refuse to submit to the things outside the instructions of this precious book that I have in my hand. While rebellion against the tyrannical rule of the King of England was the spark that birthed our nation, so rebellion about the right thing at the right time is exactly what we should do. This is not, however, the rebellion that Judah was involved in. They had rebelled against the God of their fathers, the one true God, the Holy One of Israel, the God of Abraham, Isaac, Jacob. Major speech from 1 Samuel for this past, and 23, the Bible says this. And Samuel said, "Hath the Lord as great delight in burnt offerings and sacrifices as in obeying the voice of the Lord? Behold, to obey is better than sacrifice, and to hearken than the fat of rams." Listen to this. "For rebellion is as the sin of witchcraft, and stubbornness as iniquity and idolatry, because I have rejected the word of the Lord. He hath also rejected thee from being king." You see, rebellion against God is a very serious, serious thing. This world that we live in today looks at it very flippantly, but it's a serious matter. It's a sobering statement in 1 Samuel about the seriousness of rebellion. As you can imagine, the Bible has a lot to say about rebellion, Brother Trey. In Isaiah 63 and 10, the Bible says this, "But they rebelled and vexed the Holy Spirit." Think of that. "But they rebelled and vexed the Holy Spirit. Therefore, he," speaking of God, "has turned to be their enemy and fought against them." Wow, rebellion. We are a rebellious people, though, are we not? All through the Old Testament, we see one rebellion after another. So I want to first establish that the act of rebellion was exactly what Judah was in.
And because of that rebellion, God was going to do certain things in judgment over them. Now, keep in mind, this is 150 years before the Babylonian exile. 150 years, Isaiah is standing and preaching this word, which was not well received. They probably hated him. But here's what I find from that one aspect of it, is that God was going to give them 150 years to repent and to turn from their rebellion. As always, it's always true about the Word of God. What applies to Isaiah's day applies to our day as well. For our nation as a whole is in rebellion against the things of God. How long will God give this nation before severe judgment comes? 150 years? Or will it happen next week? Or is it already beginning to happen? So I want to live my life, and I don't know about you, but I'm thinking I know your heart too. I want to live my life the polar opposite of rebellion, and that is submission. On one side is rebellion, on the other side is submission, and that's how I want to live my life. If I rebel, God will chastise me. If you rebel, God will chastise you. That's a given fact. Now, God desires to walk with his people, but we have to be submissive to him and to his will and not choose rebellion. So rebellion against a holy God will bring judgment, and you don't have to be Charles Spurgeon to know that. It's interesting that the book of Isaiah has 39 chapters devoted mostly to judgment. You didn't know what we was getting into, did you, when we got into this? But it's all applicable, and it's all a warning. It should all be taken very seriously by us. Our text this morning is a prime example of that. After hearing the message that God has laid on my heart, and if I deliver this as God has given it to me, I would expect folks to respond to this altar call. But sadly, many will not. Here's why a lot of people in the world do not respond to the calling of the Holy Spirit. I was reading an article, a study, if you will, in Lifeway Research. And, of course, Lifeway Research, you can count on them. Our Sunday school material is from Lifeway. So they did a study asking the question, is God the ultimate judge? Is God the ultimate judge of our lives? 68% of Americans say that God is not their judge. God will never judge them. As a matter of fact, that same 68% believe that their inward authority was what ruled and reigned, and not God. You wonder why people won't listen to the message. It's because when you believe that your inward authority is greater than God, you can make up your own cotton-picking rules, and you can follow them. I can develop my own set of rules and regulations. You just live by those. This is exactly what Judah was doing. And here standing on the wall was the watchman. Isaiah was crying out, "Judgment is coming! Judgment is coming." And the vast majority would not listen to the warning. Oh, there was a remnant that was still holding to the rules of the book, but the rest were making their own rules, living their own way. When it comes to how we live, of course, you know this is our guideline. This is our instruction manual. This is God's love letter to you and me. This is the book of the living God. I don't need to go any further than this book. Take one step outside the Word of God and you're in trouble. You're in deep trouble. Don't go by a set of rules, machinations of men,
I stand exclusively on the Word of God. And I'll tell you something else. And I told the men in the trustees meeting the other day, I said, I don't agree with everything John MacArthur said, but I do agree with this, that the pastor, as I stand here before you, doesn't have authority over anything. The only authority that I have, beloved, is right here in this book. So if I say anything that's contrary to this book, if I do anything that's contrary to this book, I want you to call me out. I want you to go home and study behind me. This is the only thing that matters. Yeah. So rebellion causes judgment. Amen? Yeah. So we focus on the text. Let's go back and look at verse number 1 and here's my first point. Now, these are some long points. The Holy Spirit has not perfected that in me just yet. But I can tell you that these points say what I want to say. How about that? So point number 1 is that God would judge the nation of Judah. God would judge by replacing men and leaders with children. Point number 1. I want you to notice in verse number 1, though, who is making this statement. And I told you when we began the study in Isaiah that this is Isaiah speaking literally the words of the Lord. But in verse number 1 of chapter 3, the Bible says, "For behold, the Lord of hosts." That first Lord is Adonai, which means master. The second Lord is Yahweh, or Yahweh Shabbat in Hebrew. So the master who is Lord over a host, that's who's saying this. That makes me want to pay attention. I don't know about you. That's who's speaking this. So the first thing God is going to take away from them is

He did judge them. It's historical. By taking away the food and the water, the basics of life. We often don't remember that everything we have belongs to God. We often do not remember that. That the food I eat, that the water that I drink, that the air that I breathe belongs to God. Our dependence on Him is a total dependence. I think the closer that we get to the Master, and I know maybe the older I get, I understand more and more and more that God is the provider of everything and that nothing I have belongs to me. But verse number one proclaims that Adonai, Yahweh, is the one who's saying this. Judah had forgotten their God. Judah had rebelled. Folk, I'm just afraid we've taken so many things for granted in this land of plenty. As I was listening last Wednesday night, and if you were not here Wednesday night, you missed out on a blessing, because we had a pastor, Tran Apare, from the Philippines. We asked him to preach for us on Wednesday night, and Tran Apare had come to our conference, and he just heard about it. He was in the state, and he said, let me go see what this conference is about. And he immediately hit it off with all the people, and he's such a precious pastor from the Philippines, been a pastor for 35 years. His wife, Melody, so precious, so humble, such servants of the living God. And they had come to go to a few churches in Louisiana, which he said Louisiana is the way he said it. But anyway, yeah, he was so precious. But here's one thing he talked about. Now, I'm still talking about everything we have coming from God. Pastor Apare said that on their little island there in the Philippines, that they often didn't have a lot to eat. But when a chicken would fly over from another farm or something and fly into their compound, that's what you do, ain't it, Bo? Man, they were so thankful, David. They were thankful for one chicken. You hear what I'm saying? They were thankful for one chicken. And I throw out enough food to feed them. Have we forgotten that? That keeps me humble. That keeps me submissive. He even talked about the mango trees. He said, look, the mango tree, he called me Pastor Rick, Pastor Rick, Pastor Rick, constantly Pastor Rick. He said, Pastor Rick, there's a mango tree that the roots are on the other side of the fence, but it leans over and the fruit drops on our side. We have mangoes. I tell you, the vast majority of Americans have no idea how the rest of the world lives. Got no idea. But it just makes us thankful. It should make us thankful. It should make us dependent on God. And Judah had gotten away from that. Judah was no longer dependent on God. They had forgotten the source of their blessing. And so here's what God's going to do. Look at verse 2 and 3. Here's what he's going to do. I'm going to go down this list and tell you all these leaders he's fixing to take away. Verse number 2, the mighty man. Now those were men that were bold and courageous and great and successful. They want to take them away. Take away the man of war. These were the generals, the fearless warriors who had defended Judah. They're going to take them. Gone, gone. The judge who had been an honest arbiter upholding the law with wisdom, taken away. The prophet, the messenger of God, the conduit through which God had spoken to his people, they would now be absent. The prudent man, you can follow along in your Bible. The prudent man, men with discretion, who could rationally think through issues to avoid trouble, they would not be found anymore. Ancient men, older men, who could give guidance and wisdom through years of living, taken off the scene. The captain of 50. When you talk about the captain of 50, we're describing not only the generals, the men of war, but now the middle leadership. They'd be taken away. The honorable man, those men who could be trusted to lead in a godly manner, no longer would they be in Judah.
The cunning artificer, what in the world does that mean? Well, that was a craftsman.

0: men who can improve living conditions by building things in construction, kind of like Bo Cotton and Jared. Cunning artificers, they'll be gone. The eloquent orator, men who could verbalize the proper path of God and could motivate people through their speech, gone. That's part of God's judgment. So we think of God's judgment as fire from heaven. Sometimes God's judgment is pulling away the leaders, the godly leaders. That's the reason I made the comment early on that are we already being judged in this nation? All these types of individuals that I just described are becoming more and more non-existent in our country and in our world. That's something to think about, right?
1: Yeah.
0: So instead of all these essential people being in Judah, God instead is going to replace them with children. Better translation says youth. Because of rebellion. The leaders are taken away now. In 2 Kings chapter 2 and 21 through 24, I'm sorry, 2 Kings chapter 2, chapters 21 through 24, we see this coming to pass. Jehoaz was 23. Zedekiah was 21. Jehoashin was 18. Manasseh was 12. Josiah was 8 years old. We see it coming to pass. Verse number 5 dives a little deeper into this. And God says to his people that they will become oppressed one to another. Their neighbors will begin to oppress them. Is that definitely happening in this country? Your neighbors care anything about you? For the most part, no, unless you live with godly neighbors. And more than that, the disrespect for the older people in the country, the disrespect for older people is rampant. Now, I'm not talking about our youth. We got some precious youth here at this church. Born again, washed in the blood. Amen, Stormy? Washed in the blood of the Lamb. Amen. That's right. I'm not talking about these youth. I'm talking about youth in general. Why, even now, when we talk about the disrespect that's occurring and neighbors being out after neighbors anymore, you think about the youth in our country that are occupying city blocks, knocking out windows, mass mayhem going on. The police can't even go in and do anything with them. That's young people. God judged Judah by taking away their leadership and putting children in their place. You ever heard the old saying, don't send a boy to do a man's job? That's what was going to happen in Judah. It brings me to point number 2. We're talking about God's judgment. Point number 2 is God will judge Judah because of their pride. The search for true leadership was going to erode to the point that any positive aspect of a person would qualify them as a leader. Do you hear what I'm saying? Do you understand what I'm saying? That the leadership being gone, it had now eroded to the point that anybody, even a man that had a coat that looked like a leader, make him a leader. How horrendous a statement we see in verse number 8. Look at this. Jerusalem is in ruin. Judah is fallen. Even though the Lord would continue to plead with Judah through Isaiah and Jeremiah and Ezekiel, he knew it for the most part would be to no avail. Now, there was a small remnant that would turn to the Lord, but the vast majority would not. Judah had spoken against the Lord, complaining of his ways and desiring to throw his yoke off of them. Their speech had carried over into their doings. What is the progression of ruin in our lives? Well, as I've said before, it starts in the heart. That's the reason we talk about, maybe sometimes a lot in the men's prayer meeting, about guarding our heart. Guarding our heart, and that's for good reason. Because if we have a flawed relationship with the Master, the seed of wrongdoing can germinate in our hearts. Did you hear that? Might want to put it on your refrigerator. God gave me a good one there. If you have a flawed relationship with the master, the seed of wrongdoing germinates in the heart and then begins to show up in our speech. We find fault with the pathway of the Lord. We find fault with those around us. And then it happens. Our actions no longer equate to that of a believer in the way, but begin to look exactly like the world, the flesh, and the devil. We have to guard our hearts. If Judah would have done that, God would not have judged them for their great pride. Do you believe this morning that God wants you to operate every day in the abundant life? Do you believe that? Amen? Okay. Well, I do. But Judah could have also operated in the abundant life, but instead they chose to rebel and turn away from God's blessing. Because Judah had done all this, we see in the verse to follow a chilling statement that, with God's help, I'm going to try to explain to you. Because of what Judah had done, they had provoked the eyes of his glory. It shows here that God's glory is his very essence. It's all about the glory of God. To say that God is offended by sin is a gross understatement. The glory and righteousness of God dictates that he cannot abide with sin in any form. And here in the New Testament, because of that, we need an intercessor. Hebrews 7:25 says, "Wherefore he is able also to save them to the uttermost that come to God by him." Speaking of Jesus, "seeing he ever liveth to make intercession for them." Aren't you glad that we're under the dispensation of grace? The glory and righteousness of God cannot abide with sin in any form. In verse number 9, you're going to see that it explains even more why God would judge the people for their pride. And the reason, they were no longer ashamed of it. They were living like Sodom. That's what's happening today, isn't it? You know what's happening today? Now, we're called to live holy lives. Nobody wants you to preach about that anymore. But that means you got to give up something. You got to give up all this worldly things that we're doing. The people were no longer ashamed in that day. They were living like Sodom. What does that look like with us? Well, here's what it looks like. It's rebellion against the word of God. It's rebellion against the path of the cross. It's rebellion against the leadership and power of the Holy Spirit. And it leads to living a life of sin, devoid of remorse, just like those in Sodom. The world is full of folk just like that today. Things have not changed for the unsaved world. Sin is now flaunted. Well, there's no end to the heresy. There are so-called churches now that are exclusively set up for gay folks. Now, that's not right. That ain't right. And listen, do I love them? I absolutely love them. And I wish they'd dismiss church today and all come right here so they could hear the gospel. Yes. But that's not right. But the point I'm trying to make is this, is that when you live a life that you're unashamed of your sin, then your mind navigates to this vast wasteland of craziness. Right. Where you form churches for gay people. I wonder what God thinks about that. It's not right. Rest assured that provoking the eyes of God's glory is still a possibility. God sees and knows the judgment that is coming. And it will come. unless we're covered by the blood of the Lamb. That's it. That's it in a nutshell. So God judges it. God judges man by replacing men and putting children in their place. God judges the pride in their lives. And now, point number three, you hang with me. I'm going to wrap it up here pretty quick. Point number three, God expresses comfort to the righteous. You know, right in the midst of all this, and I'm telling you, this has been one of those messages. I'm telling you, but right in the middle of that, in verse number 10, the Holy Spirit expresses comfort to the righteous. Amen. So we see this judgment all around. But now in verse number 10, the Bible says this. Say ye to the righteous. Well, that's us. If your sins have been washed by the blood of the Lamb, we're righteous in him. Say to the righteous that it shall be well with him, for they shall eat the fruit of their doings. That speaks loudly to me. It speaks to me that we don't have to follow along with the crowd. When judgment is coming, we don't have to negate the things of God. In a world of rebellion, we can be faithful. We can live a holy life through the power and work of the cross. Yeah. But there's a marked contrast, pardon me, between verses 10 and 11. Those who follow God will eat the fruit of their hands, but those who do not will be punished for the evil deeds of their hands. That breaks it down, doesn't it? We absolutely really only have one of two choices: the path of life or the path of death. That would seem to be super simple. But here's what the Bible says about that. Matthew 7, 12 through 13 says this: Enter ye at the straight gate, for wide is the gate and broad is the way that leadeth to destruction, and many there be which go thereat. Because, he says it again here, because straight is the gate and narrow is the way which leadeth unto eternal life, and few there be that find it. That's how precious salvation is. Stormy, that's how precious salvation is. It's a straight gate. It's a narrow gate. We got to take everything off of us to get through there. We got to leave it all behind as we go through that straight gate. That's what the Bible says about those one of two choices. The people of Judah had just one of two choices. They could either go through that narrow gate or they through the cross and the blood, or they could go another way. But there is no other way. There is no other way to succeed. There is no other way to have an abundant life. There is no other way to enter into heaven one day. It cannot be done by intellectual assent. It cannot be in the mind of man just to decide one day that I'm going to be saved today. It doesn't happen that way. It happens under the convicting power of the Holy Spirit. And we need to really disciple young folks when they get saved. Church, I'm charging you right now that for the young people in this church, that you disciple them, that you come along beside them, that you love on them, that you tell them, Brother Landon, that this is not an easy life. Don't be mistaken that when you become saved, it's tiptoe through the tulips. It's not. It can be very hard at times. But I promise you this, there's nothing short of heaven that will give you as much joy as walking with Jesus. The world can't understand it. The world doesn't know it. If they'll simply come to Christ by faith in the cross, their life will be changed. So we need to really disciple these young people. You know, Lucy got saved during our conference. Lucy Billiott, just the sweetest girl. And she's texted me, and I've been helping her with a few things that, you know, in my nursing role, I've been kind of helping her with a few things. And she said something very precious to me over a text the other day. She said, if I could find a place to live, I'd come live up there where I could go to y'all's church. Thank you, folks, for loving on people like that. Thank you for loving on people like that. People we've never seen, but you love on them and you share Christ with them. Amen. Our God's an awesome God. So it brings me to my fourth point. I don't have but five or six other points and we'll be done. Point number four is simply this. God judges people in authority for leading individuals down the wrong path. Now, this is a sobering thing here. Makes me sit up and pay attention every day. Verse number 12, the wrong path here is referred to. Let's just go back and let me look at that in verse number 12. It says, "For as for my people, children are their oppressors, and women rule over them. O my people, they which lead thee cause thee to err and destroy the way of thy paths." So that's what a corrupt leader can be in your church. That's what preachers are who don't preach the cross, who don't preach the blood. Galatians 1 and 8 and 9 has something to say about that. Paul wrote to the church in Galatians, said, "But though we are an angel from heaven, preach any other gospel unto you than that which we have preached unto you, let him be accursed." And he said it again. He said, and as we said before and now, we say again, if any man preach any other gospel unto you than that which you have received, let him be accursed. Anathema. That's the importance of being a leader in this church. And I'm telling you, bro, you got to pray for Brother Cliff and I. We have there is a burden that I have in my heart to not do anything wrong. To not do anything wrong when it comes to this church. And you know I have absolutely almost zero experience at this. But you know something? My God is bigger than all my problems. He's bigger than all my fears. There's a song about that. Mark, what's the name of that song? He's bigger than all my problems. He's bigger than all my fears. God's going to lead us. But we see over these 150 years that God was continuing to preach to Judah. Many times there was an upswing, but eventually the sin nature rose up again. Have you ever thought that God reveals himself in the Old Testament by his judgments? Let me just bring a few to mind. He destroyed the world by a flood. That was one judgment. He rescued Israel from Egypt and brought all those plagues on them. And the people of Babylon, that these people will one day be Babylonians. They will be pulled into exile because of their sin. That's the judgment of God. So no matter the occasion, God reveals his holiness through his righteous judgments. Amen. It was true in Judah's day, and it is true in our day. Judgment is coming. Paul gives warning about it in Romans chapter 11, 20 through 22, speaking about God's chosen people of the Old Testament. He's talking about this. And he says this, well, because of unbelief, they were broken off. And thou standest by faith. Be not high-minded, but fear. For if God spared not the natural branches, take heed lest he also spare not thee. Yeah. Behold, therefore, the goodness and severity of God on them which fail. Severity both towards thee, but towards thee goodness, if thou continue in his goodness, otherwise thou shalt be cut off. That's a warning, isn't it? You know, I enjoy laughter. I enjoy making people laugh. I just do. I just believe that we shouldn't go through this Christian life looking like we just sucked the pit out of a persimmon. I just believe that we shouldn't be like that. I mean, the Bible talks about joy unspeakable and full of glory, and I like for laughter to occur. And when we have our fellowship on Wednesday night, You know, in the dining hall, you'll hear all sorts of laughter. It just does my heart so good. But when it comes to this church, when it comes to this pulpit, when it comes to this word, I am deadly serious. Because God's going to hold me accountable for everything I say from this pulpit. God, help me say it right. So point number five, and this is the last one, and Cliff, this is the point that you may need to come up here on the pulpit and be my bodyguard. God judges the women of Judah. Let me give you a, what's the word I'm looking for? Let me give you a preamble to this by simply saying that women, I'm not talking about you, okay? I love you. I'm not talking about you. Because God getting down on some women right here, buddy. He is. But I'm going to show you the reason why. So you see here in the Word of God that there were these daughters of Zion. The Bible says they were haughty. You know what that means? It means they were prideful. They were prideful women. And so one of the commentators that I read behind said this: the proud heart was the sin of the daughters of Zion. To meet their unfolded accusations, he lays out open the inward disease. It was being shown on the outside, but it was an inward disease, which was manifested in their outward garments. Now, if you want to look at Philippians 2 and verse number 3 when you get home, I know all you ladies know of that, but that describes women that dress in a godly manner. But I know it also describes that the godly women have a lowliness of mind, and they esteem each other better than themselves. Well, that's how we all should operate as Christians. But these women in these verses were obsessed with finery. And in following, it goes down a long list explicitly describing these things. And I want to point out that it focuses on the physical and not the spiritual. This world, ladies, would have you to focus on the physical. Can I tell you? Long time ago, they had advertisements and all this other stuff that the perfect woman was extremely thin. Almost emaciated, Brother Doug, in my book. All the Guerin women are hefty. But that's what they put out there, is that this is what a woman's supposed to look like. Well, that's hogwash. That's not right. That's what the world says. But when the world creeps in to either a man or a woman's heart, the outward appearance begins to mean more than the inner appearance. So God was judging them because of their inward pride and sexuality. You see there, the Bible talks about wanting eyes. I don't have to explain that. In 1 Peter 3, in chapter verses 3 through 4, the New Testament gives instructions on how godly women should dress. And young ladies, I hope you'll go and read that and pay attention to that. Because you see, the daughters of Zion were not adhering to that. There's a lot of daughters of Zion walking around these streets today, buddy. And a hush fell over the crowd. So, in short, rebellion equals instability, and instability equals judgment. Bow your heads with me this morning. Bow your heads and close your eyes. Brother Brian, if you'll come with your musicians, we're not going to extend this invitation any longer than the Holy Spirit says extend it. But my first plea this morning to you is this.
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3: 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Let's begin with our verse of the day, Psalm chapter 128, verse 2. For thou shalt eat the labor of thy hands, happy shalt thou be, and it shall be well with thee. Psalm chapter 128, verse 2. I'm excited to be with you. We've got some great music from artists like Joseph Habedank, the Gaither Vocal Band, Karen Peck and New River, Gordon Moe, Greater Vision, the Perrys, and many more. Let's get it started. Here's Gold City, Rise Up, brand new from this quartet. I think

0: With the change of the seasons, we also have changing of the songs. Be listening for new music. The Guardians. If you think it's a dream, well, it ain't. I'll be singing with the saints. Karen Peck and New River. The Perrys. What God does. Southern gospel songs about our Savior.
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You're listening to Gospel Radio Favorites, the Triumphant Quartet, right there with their latest Welcome to Heaven. Here's Endless Highway, Nothing But Good to Me.

It's Gospel Radio Favorites. Have you ever felt like you have about 37 tabs open in your brain all at once? You know, what's for dinner? Did I pay that bill? I need to text this person back. When's that appointment? We're almost out of dog food. I gotta stop by the grocery store. Don't forget a birthday gift. I need to switch the laundry loads. And the list goes on and on and on. And then somebody asks, what time do we have to leave? I don't know. Let me check my 47 tabs, right? I've read something about the mental load, and it pointed out that it's just not doing things, it's remembering, anticipating, planning, and noticing everything that needs to be done. It can quickly become a load on our minds. And here's what really struck me when I was reading about this. Maybe the answer isn't becoming even more organized. Maybe you need less to be responsible for. Write things down. Let other people completely own some responsibilities. Delegate. Decide what actually needs your attention today and put other things off. Give yourself some free time. Up next, here's the Perrys with their latest What God Does. I'm Brian Crow. You're listening to Gospel Radio.

Chris Allman right there in Greater Vision with a song called Hallelujah, What a Savior. We've still got some great music on the way from Nathan Woodard, the Cragans, Peach and Goldman. Here's the Browns, their latest, Something Good.

It's a Southern Gospel Summer, celebrating faith, family, and the soundtrack of hope with new music from Brian Free and Assurance. And I'm gonna cling to it. Ernie Haas' signature sound.

Peach and Goldman right there. Still not ashamed. Well, a school honor student in New York received an in-school suspension on her first day of class for bringing a coffee to class under a new outside drink ban. Now, after she pointed out that rule was never properly announced to families, the superintendent publicly praised her initiative and willingness to fight for her cup of coffee. She got the suspension wiped from her record, proving, I guess, you know, a good cup of Java is definitely worth fighting for. As we continue, here's the Craigans, still faithful.

That's Nathan Woodard, I believe, on the way. We've got music from Joseph Habedank and the Gaither Vocal Band. Here's the Lohr family. There Was a Day When.

It's Gospel Radio favorites, Brian Free and Assurance right there. We've got the Gaither Vocal Band standing by. Here's the Hall Sisters, A Story That Never Shall Die.

It's Gospel Radio Favorites. Up next is Joseph Habedank, who is patiently waiting for his wife to give birth to twins. And he writes on social media, he's thankful after a lot of prayer from people like you. The medicine that was given gave enough time for him to get back to the hospital after a very stressful 12-hour day. After another hard night, today has been much more reassuring as we met with our doctors, nurses, and NICU staff that we might be able to keep babies growing for a bit longer, which is ideal for them. Could be a day, maybe even a week or more. We're just so grateful that babies are safe and delivery was delayed. So keep Joseph Habedank in your prayers as he's waiting very patiently for the arrival of his new twin baby girls. Here he is, Joseph Habedank, with his latest single to Gospel Music Radio, Ain't That the Truth?

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5: Today shows a high of 95 degrees with a low of 73 degrees, partly cloudy.
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0: I'm just a proud to be here.
1: Howdy doody do. This is Dan DeRue back again on the Gospel Truth for the Lost and Found for the next 2 hours. We're going to let the hallelujahs roll and let the amens roll. We're going to jump pews and we're going to play the best Southern gospel music in the whole wide USA just for you. Let's kick it off with a brand spanking new one. I like this one. This is Heart to Heart. Come on over to the winning side.

Yeah, buddy, I really like that song from River Bark Ministries, Broken Crayons. Back to back to another one I like, Ernie Haas and Signature Sound, Hello to Christ.

Pull up a chair, Dan DeRue is on the air, and I'm having a hallelujah good time, and I hope you are too. We've got the Lord family, a new song with a good message. There was a day when I was saved, a day I hope that you were saved.

Ladies and gentlemen, boys and girls, friends and neighbors, brothers and sisters in the Lord, you lost people. You just heard a bunch of good songs about Jesus. George Jones, he's singing for Jesus for real now. He has flown the coop. He has flown away. We also heard a new one from Jeff Torbert and Primitive Road, Something to Shout About. And the Singing Delight from Delight, Arkansas. That was Glenn Campbell and the great old gospel hymn, In the Garden. Hey, everybody, I want you to tell everybody you know about my favorite radio program, The Gospel Truth for the Lost and Found. I want you to tell your family, your friends, your loved ones, your neighbors, people you don't like, people you like, and especially lost people. Sure would appreciate it. Thank you. Thank you very much. Back to the music we go on the radio. 1 year ago today, this was the number one Southern gospel song in the whole wide USA. Let's kick up our heels and sing for Jesus. This is The Guardians.

Life is good today, yeah, buddy. Dan DeRue's life is good today, all because of Jesus. He's a friend of sinners. Tell him about a Triumphant Quartet.

you cared for. Others didn't care that much about. Oh, but you have so much mercy for the outcast.

as a snow-capped mountain peak. 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

0: Lordy mercy, that's a bunch of good songs. Songs that will lift your spirit and speak to your heart. Just might bring you to your knees and save your soul. I Know You, that's the Guardians singing about Jesus. Back to back to the Old Friends Quartet. That was George Junts of the Cathedrals, Jake Hess of the Statesmen, Ernie Haas of Signature Sound, also the Cathedrals, and Wesley Pritchard teaming up for Move That Mountain.
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0: There's a red hot one from the Lefebvre Quartet. They're shouting hallelujahs and jumping pews.

That's some good old gospel gold from Walt Mills, walking my Lord up Calvary's Hill. Thank you, Jesus. Thank you, Jesus. Here's a pretty little lady, Barbara Mandrell, singing her heart out for Jesus. I need thee every hour, every single solitary hour.

Ladies and gentlemen, boys and girls, friends and neighbors, brothers and sisters in the Lord, you lost people too. I need your help. I want you to tell everybody you know about the gospel truth for the lost and found, my favorite radio program. Tell your family, tell your friends, tell your neighbors. I sure would appreciate it. Thank you. Thank you very much. Most of the stations carry both hours of the gospel truth, so we have to take a break on the top of the hour to allow a few of them to cut away. Thank you for listening, folks. We hope you will join us again next Sunday, same time, same station. Don't y'all be a stranger. Y'all come again real soon. You hear? Taking us into the top of the hour break, this is Anthony Berger and his wonderful piano.

0: That's our number one of the Gospel Truth. We have to take a break to let a few stations break away. Hopefully our number two will be better. It might be. If in the good Lord's willing and those two creeks don't rise.
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is one of my favorite country singers. He never became a famous country singer because he decided to sing songs about Jesus. This is Ken Holloway from New Iberia, Louisiana, singing for Jesus.

Praise God, from whom all blessings flow. Can I get a hallelujah? Can I get an amen? Yes, an amen I can, from 11th Hour, a red hot record for you.

0: Lordy mercy, I mean to tell you, that's a couple of good songs from the Neelands, Three Nails Instead. It's headed for the top 10. I think it may be a number one song on Singin' News. And we heard Cling to It, the latest from Brian Free and Assurance, one of my favorite groups, and I think this is going to be a top 10 song, too.
1: Yeah, buddy, the best songs this side of heaven are on the gospel truth.
0: Yeah, buddy, Jesus will turn your frowns upside down. Just ask Nate Woodard.

Yeah, buddy, that's music straight from heaven. Kevin Mills and Gospel Gold, Walk on the Water. Back to back to the Shepherd's latest song, It's All Right, It's Okay. And we also heard Ernie Haas' signature sound, teaming up for the number one song from September 2025, just 1 year ago, We Are the Church. Come on, folks, let's make heaven crowded. I will never understand why God gave His beloved Son for a sinner like me. The Mark Trammell Quartet has redone the great classic by Dottie Rambaugh.

Yeah, buddy, I mean to tell you, that's some serious Southern gospel singing from one of the best, Tennessee Ernie Ford, Just a Closer Walk with Thee. And here's another pretty serious singer of gospel music. His name is George Jones.

Yeah, buddy, I mean to tell you, Jesus will turn your frowns upside down. Here are the Wiznets, a top 10 song on Singing News. It's Only by the Blood.

The world lost a wonderful entertainer, singer-songwriter Dolly Parton. But even more than that, I think she was a wonderful, good and faithful servant of Jesus. Rest in peace, Dolly.

Lordy mercy, we need some good godly men and good godly women serving in public office. In the coming midterm elections, I hope the Holy God will bless the whole wide USA with some good godly people in Congress.

We're going to close out this week's Gospel Truth for the Lost and Found with a young lady by the name of Tia Goins. She's going to do the great old hymn, Great is Thy Faithfulness. I love the lyrics, morning by morning, new mercies I see. That's the story of Dan DeRue's life since he came to know Jesus 50-something years ago in 1974. Great is Thy Faithfulness. Sing it pretty for Jesus, Tia. And you lost people, if you don't know Jesus, you need to try him. You'll love him.

0: God, Lord willing, and those two creeks don't rise, Danny Church and Dandaloo will both be back with you again next Sunday. Same time, same station. Till then, don't y'all be a stranger. Y'all come back again real soon. You hear? Thank you. Thank you very much.
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stain on my shirt from the coffee off my chin. Now where's my keys? Oh, is it gonna be one of those days again? When I'm walking near the blue sky in the pouring rain, it's how the

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1: Today shows a high of 95 degrees with a low of 73 degrees, partly cloudy.
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0: May I suggest to you that you were saved and called to a vocation so that you might honor God in your job? When you go to work, that's a divine vocation. God has given you the skill and the opportunity to do what you do, and you're to work for His glory.
1: Welcome to Grace to You Weekend with the Bible teaching of John MacArthur. I'm your host, Phil Johnson. Maybe you start each day with Bible reading and quiet meditation, certainly an important part of the Christian life, drawing near to God in that way. But does that mean you're not close to God during the parts of the day when your mind is occupied with other things, like when you're on the job? Well, today John MacArthur gives you helpful biblical truth to apply on the job. His study here on Grace to You, called Wisdom for the Workplace, is showing you how to glorify God in just about any task. So now let's hear from John. Here's today's lesson.
0: The Christian faith does not accept a utilitarian work ethic. The Christian view of work is transcendent. That is, it escapes me and my world and directs its attention toward God. And so here at the end of this great chapter, which is really the close of a great book dealing with grandiose theological concepts, he puts his feet squarely on the earth and says, let's talk about work. It's not the time to put your pajamas on and sit on the roof and wait for the coming of Christ. It's not the time to be indolent or indifferent toward what it is that God has skilled and gifted you to do in your vocation. It's time to go to work. And he gives them six motivations, six reasons, six incentives. The first one is disfellowship in verse 6. We command you, brethren, in the name of our Lord Jesus Christ, that you keep aloof from every brother who leads an unruly life and not according to the tradition which you received from us. What he's saying there is you need to alienate yourself from them. The first thing that's going to stimulate them to work is that they're going to get cut off from fellowship. That's what he says. Keep aloof is the key word there. Stay away. I don't know what your translation might say. The idea is alienate them. Stay away from them. Make them know there is a price for their indolence and their laziness. And the price is they lose fellowship. The second motivating principle, example. In verses 7 to 9, he says, you yourselves know how you ought to follow our example, because we didn't act in an undisciplined manner among you. That is, we didn't forego work. Undisciplined means they never went to work. They were unruly. They were scattered around. They never brought their life into line and worked. He says, we didn't do that. We didn't eat anyone's bread without paying for it. But rather with labor and hardship, we kept working night and day. Remember Acts 18:3 says he was a tent maker, working with leather. And he had to set up his business even in the few weeks he was in Thessalonica. And he had to work and sell it so that he could get a living from it. He had to literally set up an enterprise. And we did it night and day so that we might not be a burden to any of you. So he says the second motivation they should have is our example. Let's go to the third one. The third one is very straightforward in verse 10. For even when we were with you, we used to give you this order. Now, let me stop there for a moment. He's harking back now to one of the things that he had been teaching them. When we were with you, back when we were there for the three Sabbaths and the two-week in-between period, and then the following weeks that we stayed to get the church rolling, just a brief period of months at the most. When we were with you, we used to give you this order. In other words, we repeated it. We didn't give it once. It was a matter of course. We told you this all the time, and here it is. If anyone won't work, don't let him eat. That's it. If anyone will not work, neither let him eat. That's an axiom. That's a maxim. That was a Pauline tradition. That was a divine, authoritative, revealed truth. If you don't work, you don't eat. Ignorance was not their problem. They knew this. He had told it to them over and over. Wrote about it in the first letter, chapter 4, verse 11, chapter 5, verse 14. They didn't have a problem of ignorance. Secondly, they did not have a problem of inability. They could work. He's not talking about people who can't work. And neither did they have a problem of opportunity. They did have the opportunity to work. They had information, they had capability, and they had opportunity. And when you have that, and you don't work, you don't eat. That's it. That's the Christian view. If someone won't work, let him go hungry. There's a fourth principle that he uses to motivate them. We'll call it harmony. We'll call it harmony. And it comes in verse 11 and following, for we hear, and we don't know how he heard, so there's no sense in speculating. I mean, could have been Timothy coming back with the report, could have been some people on the road from Thessalonica to Corinth. The Christian communication, which we call the grace vine, we don't know how it came, but it came. He says, we hear that some among you, and it must have been a fairly good group, some are leading an undisciplined life. There's that same term used back in verse 6 and over in 1 Thessalonians 5:14, translated unruly. They were undisciplined. They didn't have their life together. They were not working. We hear that they're leading an undisciplined life. Here's its definition. Doing no work at all, but acting like busybodies. Literally in the Greek, it says, it's a play on words, actually. It says, not busy, but busybodies. They are not busy, they are busybodies. That uses the word erga, from which we get ergo, which has to do with energy. Even talking about ergs, which is a component of energy. They were not ergazamenos, they were periergazamenos, which means they were all over the place. Peri, around. We use it for the periphery of something. They were just moving around all over the place to no particular good. They had nothing to do. They just wandered around, interfering in the lives of others, meddling, probably trying to get other Christians to stop working, telling them Jesus was coming, they're in the day of the Lord, work is beneath us, whatever their message was. They were an irritant. They were creating disunity and discord. People were getting tired of these deadbeats. They'd show up on Sunday and they'd say, uh-oh, let's get out of here. Here he comes. He's going to want food. He's going to want some money. And it was beginning to affect the loving harmony and the effective witness of the community of faith. With no job to do, they were taxing others. And they were making the ones they taxed resent them. And they were fiddling in people's lives. It's reminiscent of those in 1 Timothy 5:13 that the Apostle Paul talks about those young women who are widowed. He says they learn to be idle. They go around from house to house, not merely idle, but also gossips and busybodies, talking about things not proper to mention. Therefore, I want younger widows to get married. When a young girl is widowed, she's still young, she's got nothing to occupy herself, she needs to get married because she doesn't need to just be flitting around, gossiping, involving herself in things she shouldn't be involved in, talking about things she shouldn't be talking about, and falling into the sins of idleness. Well, that's what these people were doing. The definition of what happens when you've got nothing to do in 1 Timothy 5:13 fits these people. They were just busybodies. You know what that means. It's a very graphic term. So Paul reiterates in verse 12, such persons now we command, that's very strong, and exhort, that's more compassionate, parakaleo, the paraclete, the comforter. So it's both commanding and comforting. It's a command with some warmth in it. We command and exhort in the Lord Jesus Christ, that is those of you who are in Christ, within the family of God, the idea being emphasized here in Christ. Some versions have in the name of Christ, but that doesn't appear in the older manuscripts. It's best to see the idea emphasizing our unity in Him because of the importance of our unity, because we all belong to Christ. We command and we exhort, not only in His name, but in the unity of Christ, those people to work in quiet fashion and eat their own bread. Settle down, he says. That's what work in quiet fashion means. Stop running around, meddling, moving uselessly, go to work. Begin an ordered life of quiet, consistent work. Now, this is really amazing to me. Because you would think, on the one hand, that if Jesus was coming, if you really believed he was coming, and if the end of the world was near, people were on the edge of damnation and judgment. And since we believe the Bible is the absolute priority and the most wonderful thing you can do to occupy your time, You would think the apostle would say, I certainly want to commend you for just saying no to work. I just want to commend you for pouring your life into ministry. I just want to commend you for studying scripture. I want to commend you for not wasting your time in some job. I just want to commend you for being out there zealous and proclaiming Christ and studying scripture, because that's really what you ought to do with all your time and energy. But he doesn't say that. He says, go to work, shut your mouth, and do your work. I don't even think he sees the job as an evangelistic field, particularly. I think what you have to say on the job by how you work is the platform on which your individual witness will begin to have some credibility. He just says, quietly, get your life in line and go to work. And somebody's going to say, but it's not as spiritual. It is. It's a command. It's a way to glorify God. It's why you were placed where you were placed in the flow of the creative mandate. It's all a part of God's plan. And it will affect your witness, believe me. It also makes for unity in the church, which affects the church's corporate witness. Just keep your mouth shut and go to work. Calm down. Settle down. Get some discipline in your life. Be productive. You don't need idle time. And you don't need to be doing these kinds of enterprises which assume you don't need to work. God says work. That's all part of the very, very basic command of God for us. Why? So you can earn the bread you eat. And you won't be a burden to the community. And you won't be a burden to the church. And then verse 13, there's a word to the rest of the folks. It's obvious, I think, if you think about it. When I first read it, I thought, well, what does this have to do with anything? And then as I thought, I saw it. But as for you, brethren, that's the rest. Those of you that are working, those of you that are having to pay for these people, having to pass out your money and give them food, the rest of you, brethren, do not grow weary of doing good. You see, the potential was they would become so tired of these deadbeats, they become so fed up with giving this money and this charity to these lazy people that they would become very weary of the whole process, and then when somebody came with a real need, they would be indifferent to it. So he's saying, look, don't you grow weary of doing what is really good. The assumption is they were weary of taking care of these people who should have been taking care of themselves, and he says, don't let your weariness translate over to weariness in doing what you really should do. Doing what is good, kalas, is the term that's attached to the verb there. It means what is perceived by others to be noble. So says Milligan in his lexicon. What is perceived to be noble. Do what is noble. I mean, you go back to the Psalms, and you're going to find out over and over again that we're to take care of the poor, and that when you take care of the poor, God will bless you. Go back to Proverbs, you're going to find the same thing. Go back to Isaiah. Go to Luke chapter 14, verses 12 to 14. And what does Jesus say? When you have a dinner, when you have a reception, don't invite the wealthy people who are going to reciprocate. Invite the blind and the lame and the halt and the maimed and the poor, who can never pay you back, and God will pay you back in eternity, in the resurrection. Take care of the poor. In Acts chapter 20 and verse 35, the apostle Paul says, you saw me work and labor, and I showed you how that you ought to do that in order to give to people who have need, based on what our Lord said, it is more blessed to give than receive. And even in the letter to the Galatians chapter 2 and verse 10, he says, they only asked us to remember the poor, the very thing I also was eager to do. Who asked him? The church at Jerusalem, the leaders there, John, Peter, James, Barnabas. We remember the poor. Paul went around collecting an offering for the poor, the really poor, the truly poor, who want to work and maybe work a little but can't earn enough. You've still got to make up what they can't earn. If they're willing to work, there's still going to be people that can't make up enough. There are people in our community, there are people in our church who try hard. Their skill level keeps them at a low income level, and they can't support their family maybe in all the areas they need to, and we help them. There may be single parents who do everything they can, who try hard, and they work as hard as they can, but they still come up short. There may be people who have physical disabilities, and consequently they have needs, and I applaud that our society will meet those needs. That's a right thing to do, and certainly it's a right thing for Christians to do. So he says, don't you get weary in doing what is really good for people who genuinely have need. And that's a very important balancing point. Now these things will keep our harmony together, our unity together. All this discord that's coming into the church, people are so weary of these people, they're so sick of them that they want to, the tendency is to stop doing good to people who really have need. You can see it was fracturing the fellowship, and discord and animosity was coming in. He says, you people go to work on the one hand, and the rest of you who can supply the lack for those who genuinely have need, you do that, and that'll keep the harmony of the church. Maintain the unity, and that's central to the testimony. Fifthly, shame. Not only does disfellowship, example, survival, and harmony constitute a motive for going to work, but shame. Look at verse 14. If anyone doesn't obey our instruction in this letter, take special note of that man and do not associate with him so that he may be put to shame. If anybody doesn't obey the instruction in this letter, I'm telling you, they are really obstinate. He said it over and over again when he was there. He wrote it a couple times in the first letter. He's now saying it again. And if these people don't obey this instruction, you take special note of that man. Mark him out. Give him serious attention. Keep on noticing that person. Keep your eye on that person. For the purpose of not associating with him. Watch him so that you can avoid him. Stay away from him. Withdraw your fellowship. A double compound verb meaning do not get mixed up with. Put the pressure of isolation. Only this time you're pushing him further. This continues to be that third step of discipline where you're isolating him, but your isolation is keeping him at a distance. You take note, you watch the pattern, and you avoid the man in order that he may be put to shame. Now you've gone beyond just his isolation. You're trying to make him feel shame. That's a distasteful word, shame. Literally in the Greek, it means to turn on yourself, to feel what you really are. Let him see what he really is, a wicked, disobedient, recalcitrant sinner. Shame him because he won't work. But there's one final incentive left, and that's love. And I'm so glad Paul put this last statement in verse 15. And yet, do not regard him as an enemy, but admonish him as a brother. Don't treat him yet like a tax collector or a heathen. Don't treat him like an enemy of God, an enemy of Christ, an enemy of the church, an enemy of a believer. Don't treat him that way. You haven't yet totally thrown him to Satan, turning him over to Satan that he'll learn not to blaspheme, as is discussed in 1 Corinthians 5 for the unrepentant adulterer. He doesn't so far yet. You're still at the third stage. You're still admonishing him. That is warning him about his behavior and calling him to obedience. And you're regarding him not yet as the tax collector, not yet as the outcast, the tax collector being the most outcast person in Jewish culture. That's why that illustration is used by our Lord in Matthew 18. You're not throwing him out yet. You're not alienating him as an enemy. You're still calling to him as a brother. He is still in the family of God. Treat him with love like you would a brother. Treat him with affection like you would a brother or sister. Like Proverbs 27:6 says, faithful are the wounds of a friend. Show him tenderness. Understand that you need to lift him up considering yourself, lest you also be tempted, as Galatians 6 says. Restore such a one in love. You know the interesting thing about this little list I've given you? Disfellowship, example, survival, harmony, shame, and love. Those motivations to the person who won't work should also motivate anyone in any sinful behavior. It's very generic in that sense. No matter what the sin is, it's the same things that should motivate. The threat of losing the fellowship with other believers. The fact that you have not followed the holy example of those who have walked before you. Even the issue of survival, because you can die from continued sin. Some Corinthians did. And certainly the idea of harmony, you're disrupting and ripping and tearing the unity of the church. And certainly shame, you should feel guilt and shame. And certainly love should call you back as those who are in the body of Christ and are your brothers and sisters woo you. And so this is how we deal with any believer in any pattern of sin. And if they resist this, then you can treat them like an enemy. Then you can turn them over to Satan. Then Paul says in 1 Corinthians 5, I don't want you to have any fellowship with them. I don't even want you to eat with them. I want you to turn them out totally. But here, Paul, one more time, for the third time in three steps, is pleading with the church to call them back. The American work ethic has eroded. That's where we started. That's a good place to end. But the Christian work ethic hasn't changed one bit. May I suggest to you that you were saved and called to a vocation so that you might honor God in your job? When you go to work, that's a divine vocation. God has given you the skill and the opportunity to do what you do. And you're to work for His glory.
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0: The Bible tells us that God sometimes uses the wicked to punish his disobedient people. But the good news is he doesn't stop there. Today on Truth for Life Weekend, Alistair Begg breaks down the prophecy of Habakkuk to see how the Lord gives his people hope, even in devastation.
1: We begin reading at the second verse of Habakkuk chapter 2. Then the Lord replied, "Write down the revelation and make it plain on tablets, so that a herald may run with it. For the revelation awaits an appointed time, it speaks of the end, and will not prove false. Though it linger, wait for it. It will certainly come and will not delay. See, he is puffed up. His desires are not upright, but the righteous will live by his faith. Indeed, wine betrays him. He is arrogant and never at rest. Because he is as greedy as the grave, and like death is never satisfied, he gathers to himself all the nations and takes captive all the peoples. Will not all of them taunt him with ridicule and scorn, saying, 'Woe to him who piles up stolen goods and makes himself wealthy by extortion. How long must this go on?' Will not your debtors suddenly arise? Will they not wake up and make you tremble? Then you will become their victim. Because you have plundered many nations, the people who are left will plunder you. For you have shed men's blood. You have destroyed lands and cities and everyone in them. Woe to him who builds his realm by unjust gain, to set his nest on high, to escape the clutches of ruin. You have plotted the ruin of many peoples, shaming your own house and forfeiting your life. The stones of the wall will cry out, and the beams of the woodwork will echo it. Woe to him who builds a city with bloodshed and establishes a town by crime. Has not the Lord Almighty determined that the people's labor is only fuel for the fire, that the nations exhaust themselves for nothing? For the earth will be filled with the knowledge of the glory of the Lord as the waters cover the sea. Woe to him who gives drink to his neighbors, pouring it from the wineskin till they're drunk, so that he can gaze on their naked bodies. You will be filled with shame instead of glory. Now it's your turn. Drink and be exposed. The cup from the Lord's right hand is coming round to you, and disgrace will cover your glory. The violence you have done to Lebanon will overwhelm you, and your destruction of animals will terrify you. For you have shed man's blood. You have destroyed lands and cities and everyone in them. Of what value is an idol, since a man has carved it, or an image that teaches lies? For he who makes it trusts in his own creation. He makes idols that cannot speak. Woe to him who says to wood, 'Come to life,' or to lifeless stone, 'Wake up.' Can it give guidance? It is covered with gold and silver. There is no breath in it. But the Lord is in his holy temple. Let all the earth be silent before him." Let us pray together. Our gracious God and loving Heavenly Father, we bow humbly in your presence, knowing that by the Holy Spirit you have promised to be with us as we gather in the name of your Son, the Lord Jesus Christ, our risen Savior and our ascended King. As we gather in his presence before the one who is Lord of all the nations and King over all the earth, we recognize tonight that as we represent in some measure the nations of the world, we do good to set an example to our world by being silent in your presence, by endeavoring to be still and to know that you are God. For our world is in turmoil. The earth groans and creaks. Man's inhumanity to man is unabated despite the passing of time. Empires of our world rise and crash into oblivion. Others emerge out of the ashes and reestablish themselves. And you, O God, breathe from heaven, and the things that man has erected topple and crumble. And men and women's hearts fail them on account of fear, causing them to make idols of their own contriving, to worship at shrines of their own making. And how, when Jesus moved amongst the people of his day and stood and looked on Jerusalem and grieved over it, how often he said, "Would I have gathered you as a hen gathers its chicks, but you would not come to me. If only you had known what makes for peace." And surely he looks upon the nations of the world today and says again the same. And you have charged your people with the good news of great joy for all the peoples, that there has been a Savior born who is Christ the Lord, and that all the expectation of the Old Testament has found its fulfillment in Jesus, the prophet and the priest and the king. And you have sent us out into all the world so that by the good news we proclaim and the good deeds that we do, we may see men and women turning from themselves to Jesus and finding in Christ all that they need and more besides. And so tonight, as we turn to the Bible, unless you are our teacher, then we are of all men and women most miserable. On our best day, we are unprofitable servants. We cannot do anything as we ought without your help. Therefore, come now and meet with us. Grant to us clarity so that there will be no obscurity of the truth that we read on the pages of the Bible. Grant to us a sense of conviction so that we won't read it like as if we were reading simply an ancient poem, but as it is the very Word of God. And convert our lives, O God, we pray. Bring them into conformity with your Son and with the truth of the Bible, for we ask it in Jesus' name. Amen. We have left Habakkuk standing at his watch in verse 1 of chapter 2, looking to see what God would say in response to his second complaint, waiting to discover the answer that God would provide. We began by noticing that Habakkuk was overwhelmed by the problem of the declension on the part of the people of God. They were tolerating that which God was opposed to, and Habakkuk had approached God and asked him why it was that he was tolerating this, and wondering how long it would be that such tolerance would last. In response, God had answered him in verse 5 of chapter 1, telling him, that is, telling his servant Habakkuk, that he was about to do something that he wouldn't believe, because he was raising up the Babylonians, or it may read Chaldeans in your version, he was raising up these people to take care of all of the injustice and oppression and disinterest in God that was marked by those who should have known better. That actually wasn't a terrific help to Habakkuk, as it turned out, because he couldn't handle the idea of God somehow or another choosing to use really bad people in order to deal with the problem of quite bad people. And as he works out his complaint through chapter 1 and to the end and to the beginning of chapter 2, he's really asking, is there going to be any end to the oppression now that is coming by way of the Babylonians? What answer is he going to receive to this complaint? And that is where we ended last time at the beginning of chapter 2. As he tries to come up with his own answer to the question, he finds that the issue is oppressive. In this respect, He's not unlike the psalmist who, on another day and in another set of circumstances, was confronted by the same kind of thing, only expressed differently. And for some of your research, you can read Psalm 73, and you will find it an important and a helpful parallel to what we're considering this evening. And there the psalmist says, I had almost lost my place in the living of life. My feet had almost gone out from under me because I envied the arrogant. And when I saw the prosperity of the wicked, and I saw that wicked people could continue being wicked and prosper at the same time, I just couldn't make sense of it. I couldn't understand why it would be that God would tolerate such a thing and why he would not intervene. And I'll leave you to read Psalm 73. It resolves towards the end of the chapter in much the same way as we will discover here. Now let me say to you again and quite forcibly that although all these events took place long ago and far away from here, they remain instructive for us, helping us to think along these lines. Remember that all of the scriptures, all of the Bible, is profitable for instruction and for correction and for reproof and for training in righteousness. Not all of the scriptures are as immediately and obviously applicable as some parts are, but we may be absolutely certain that there is nothing in the Bible that is extraneous, and that there is nothing that has been left out of the Bible that is necessary. And some of us who are reading through the New Testament in a year were confronted by the challenge of that when we did the genealogy of the life of Jesus just the other morning. And as I sat eating my cereal, I was tempted to skip all the way to the end of it saying, yeah, yeah, yeah, yeah, yeah. But I deliberately read it all the way through, just in order to remind myself of the fact that nothing is in there that is inconsequential or unnecessary. And when you come, for example, to this little prophecy, all these 650 or 700 years before Jesus, it is a helpful reminder to us that Christianity, that our Christian lives are about something far more significant than just how everything relates to us. One of the great dangers that we face is to view the Christian life in distinctly private terms. To become a Christian is, of course, a personal thing, but it isn't a private thing. And in our experience of God's grace to us in Jesus, we discover that it opens up wide vistas to us in relationship to the world in which we live. So that for us to be genuinely Christian is to have our ears open to the cries of the needy, is to have our eyes open to the needs and challenges of our world. And any temptation that we may have to do in Austria at the time of the Second World War needs to be resisted in every way. What did Austria do in the Second World War? They developed as a nation a policy which they referred to as the policy of splendid isolation. Let the war go on all around us, but we will remain isolated from it. Some Christians that I meet have an approach to life which is exactly that. This is about me and about my awareness of Jesus and what he has done and accomplished and how it has affected me and so on. And it doesn't really have much relationship to the world beyond my little tiny world. But that will not do. That will not do. And tonight, if you're a Christian and you read the newspaper, as you should, then presumably you wonder, don't you, at the struggles in Zimbabwe. You wonder how a nation that is so phenomenally rich in natural resources can be in such an unbelievable shambles. Because you are a Christian, you have thoughts on that. Because you are a Christian, you respond to the circumstances in Burma in a way that you wouldn't were you not a Christian. And when you view the devastating state of affairs in mainland China, you respond as a Christian because your Christian life is far beyond the borders of your home and your heart. So that Christians, of all people, will be asking questions regarding justice and poverty and brutality and immorality as it works itself out in the kingdoms and empires of the world. And if we could find the justification for that nowhere else, then we have all the justification we need in a study of the minor prophets, of which Habakkuk is one. A far more detailed analysis of Habakkuk will be repaid if you endeavor to do it. Our approach in these evenings is about 40,000 feet flying by. I make no apology for it. I determined that this should be my approach, and I'm sticking to it. That's why we're going to the end of chapter 2. It won't take us a long time, but we will get there. I have 3 points. Number one, the Lord's answer. The Lord's answer. That is pretty easy to get to because it's actually written in the NIV. So I figure that's as good a start as any. Then the Lord replied, "Write my answer large and clear so that anyone can read it at a glance and run to tell others." Write it down. Now, what is he writing down? He's not writing down what is passing through his mind, because he may have a fertile imagination as well. The role of the prophet is not to say whatever comes to his fancy, but the role of the prophet is to declare the revelation of God. And the prophets were given direct supernatural revelation in order that they might speak forthrightly to their time and to their day, often not even understanding the depth nor the breadth of that which they conveyed. And that which has been given to us in the prophetic word, we now have more certain in the word of God inscripturated. So that always the people of God are listening to the revelation of God, the declaration, the manifestation of himself in his world and in his word and in his Son. And this revelation, which is the answer to Habakkuk's question, God tells him, is marked by four things. Let me just point them out to you. Number one, write down the revelation, make it plain so that someone can run and read it. For the revelation, number one, awaits an appointed time. From Habakkuk's position, everything else is just going on as usual. And from his perspective, it just seems as though history is entirely cyclical. It looks as though it's going around and around and around. God says, no, I want you to write this down, write it down clear. What I am doing has an appointed time. I haven't disclosed the time to you, but I know what the time is. Trust me. Number two, it speaks of the end. Incidentally, the appointed time for the end of the Babylonians, we now know, was 539 BC when he raised up the Persians to come in and give the Babylonians their hiding. But you can read that in your history books. It awaits an appointed time. It speaks of the end. You'll see that there in verse 3. It will not prove false. And though it apparently lingers, wait for it. It will certainly come and will not delay. Now, Habakkuk has to take all of that as per God's word to him. And we could apply that, of course, in many ways and have benefit from considering its truth in relationship to all that still awaits the unfolding of God's purpose in terms of the end of time and the return of Jesus and so on. Now, in verses 4 and 5, he contrasts the righteous life, which is lived by faith, with the proud boasts and the activities that mark those who are puffed up and live for themselves. And this is a pretty difficult little section here, as it turns out, but the best I can do with it is this, that when he says, see, he is puffed up, he is puffed up, either what we have is the epitome of the Babylonian, or if you like, the description of the ruler of the Babylonians as being emblematic of that entire people. He is puffed up. He's on the wrong track. He is betrayed by wine, or it may actually be wealth. Both words are similar in Hebrew, and the translators disagree over it. So let's just say both. The puffed up individual is betrayed both by wine and by wealth. He's arrogant, never at rest, greedy, dissatisfied, and he swallows nations whole. He just gobbles them all up as he goes. So from the Lord's answer, we turn to the Lord's judgment. The Lord's judgment. And the Lord's judgment is expressed in a succession of five woes. Woe. You may remember in Matthew chapter 23 that Jesus uses the same mechanism when he gives the Pharisees a jolly good ticking off. Woe to you, he says. You do this and you do that and you shouldn't. He's employing this Old Testament mechanism. And here in these five areas, he pictures people taunting the proud boasts of this apparently unconquerable force. Now, what I've done is I've just tried to give a heading to each of these five, and we daren't work our way through them, or we'll be here long into tomorrow morning. And if you don't like my heading, get your own heading. All right? First of all, in verses 6 to 8, injustice, injustice. Woe to him who piles up stolen goods and makes himself wealthy by extortion. You have plundered, verse 8, many nations. In other words, he sounds out a woe to the nation that has conquered lands to which it has no moral right, that has gone and taken for itself something that doesn't belong to it. For whatever reason, usually on the strength of tyranny or the desire simply to have more than we have. Tempted to pile up stolen goods, guilty of dealing unfairly, being involved in extortion. You will find all of these words and notions in this little section, 6 to 8. And what he says is, what you've piled up will come down on your head. You thought it was a great idea to come in here and vanquish these people and plunder these people and take over everything and call it your own. Well, guess what? It'll come down and land on your head.
0: 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We'll hear the conclusion next weekend. Habakkuk's cry, How Long, O Lord, isn't unique to Old Testament days. It's just as familiar to us today. And we hope that this study of prophecy is helping you trust and wait on the Lord. 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It's simply titled, A Study in Habakkuk. 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Next weekend, we'll learn about God's promise to deal with wicked oppressors. 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
4: Today shows a high of 95 degrees with a low of 73 degrees, partly cloudy.
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0: Welcome to Turning Point Weekend Edition. Showing mercy to those you love is easier than showing it to those you don't. Today, Dr. David Jeremiah looks at Jonah's hard heart toward the people God commanded him to reach. With his message, Loving the Ones You Hate, here's David.
1: This is the story of Jonah on the weekend edition of Turning Point, and in this particular episode, Jonah is asked to go and preach to the people of Nineveh, and he doesn't want to do it because he hates the people of Nineveh. They're a cruel, ugly group of people who've done terrible things, and Jonah doesn't want them to be saved, and the conflict that goes on in his heart is really interesting. We'll talk about it next, right here on Turning Point. In 1821, a 12-year-old boy named Samuel Crowther watched slave raiders burn his village in what is now Nigeria. They captured him and marched him to the coast, forced him onto a ship headed across the Atlantic. But before the ship reached its destination, a British naval vessel intercepted it and freed the captives. Samuel was taken to Sierra Leone. There he learned to read, and he came to Christ. And there he began to sense a calling he never would have chosen, to go back. Years later, as a missionary along the Niger River, he sat face to face with the chiefs and traders still involved in the slave trade, men just like the ones who had stolen his childhood. He did not excuse their evil. He told them plainly that it was wicked, but he did not want their destruction either, so he told them about the mercy of God and the hope of new life in Jesus Christ. And as a result, hundreds of them became believers and began to follow Jesus every day. I'm here to tell you today that justice and mercy are not a contradiction. They're how love works. You tell the truth about the sin, and you still hold out hope for the sinner. That was Jonah's problem. As we face him today, he could accept justice, but mercy for people he believed deserved judgment felt wrong to him. Let's open our Bibles to Jonah chapter 3 and see why. Here's what it says. Now the word of the Lord came to Jonah the second time, saying, "Arise, go to Nineveh, that great city, and preach to it the message that I tell you." So Jonah arose and went to Nineveh according to the word of the Lord. Now Nineveh was an exceeding great city, a three-day journey in extent. When the great fish vomited Jonah up on dry land, sometimes I think he hit the ground running back to where he should have been. He didn't want to go through that again. I imagine him running as fast as he could toward the place he should have gone the first time. His feet were finally moving in the right direction, but as we learn in the story, you can have your feet going in the right direction, and your heart still is not going in the right direction. That was Jonah. We read, first of all, that Nineveh, the place to which he was called, was a great city. In fact, in the book of Jonah, the word great appears four different times in describing Nineveh. It was a great city. First of all, it was a great